jealousy. 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
2: Not it.
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0: 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The L's that got me like Cool James. 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
1: Girl, I know what
0: you say. A sky full of stars and some blue waves. All I wanna do is see the girls get a chance.
2: For real.
0: All I wanna do is see the bros getting bands. All I wanna do is feel free in my mind. All I wanna do is grab hold of my time.
2: Abundant, financial amounts, substantial

0: that I'm the ish, I'm with ish, this is Northwest. You say shit, I'm the shit, we maneuver through maneuvers. Kick it up in sewer, we don't kick it in the sewer. Stop for a sec. 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Who the nigga help you pick the picks you put up on the net? If you don't do it right, I mean to intercept. But if that ain't my place, I don't mean to overstep. Don't get mad if you wake up with a hickey on your neck. Sent the location and she left.
1: Bye. All I wanna do is see the girls get a chance. All I wanna do is see the bros getting bands. All I wanna do is feel free in my mind. All I wanna do is grab hold of my time. It's mine.

0: Message erased. First saved message. Received May 8th at 4:09 a.m.
1: Hi, piece of shit. You might as well erase this message, too. It's not nice, like the other ones. Yeah, you wanted to call me a psycho. I'll show you psycho. I will show you psycho.

0: Hello and a warm welcome to Globale Dialoge, the weekly radio show by the Women on Air here on Radio Orange. I am Andrea Zellinka, and today we will be talking about feminism and militarism. I talked to Kamakshi and Zaza. They both work for the Asian Pacific Forum on Women, Law and Development, a membership-driven organization with over 300 members from 32 countries in the region of Asia and the Pacific, looking at issues on women's human rights. We talked about their webinar series, No to Militarism and Imperialist Wars, Feminist Peace and Justice Now, and why the APWLD decided to start this campaign against militarism.
1: We led a series of convenings and a lot of grassroots research that really showed, you know, that the root cause of militarism is not really just, you know, conflicts happening on its own. There's a structural root cause of militarism, which is rooted in imperialism, neoliberalism, and capitalism. Because Global South has always been, you know, an arena of exploitation by the Global North.
0: Why it is really important to look at the Pacific, especially when you are someone in Europe trying to understand a militarized world order.
1: The Pacific especially is really, really impacted by the intersection of imperialism and militarism. A lot of their lands have been occupied for maintaining military bases and military facilities. Philippines, Guam, the Northern Mariana Islands, they are really, the Marshall Islands have, you know, really been converted into sites of military occupation, and a lot of those sites are then used in imperial wars.
0: And which role women play in this militarized realities on the ground?
2: What is the reality of women's voices? How women are resisting in the grassroots community, and which is sidelined by the bigger conversation in peace table. But these are the reality of the woman life, daily life, right?
0: And of course, we talked about so much more. So I really hope you enjoyed this talk as much as I did. Let's go.
1: Hi, Andrea. I'm Kamakshi. I'm based in Delhi, India, and I'm the program officer for the Women in Power program at Asia Pacific Forum on Women, Law and Development. And I'm leading the program's efforts on and the campaign, which says no to militarism and imperialist wars, feminist peace and justice now.
2: Yes, I'm Zaza, and originally from Burma, Myanmar, currently working with Kamakshi as a program associate and supporting the team. And then, yes, we are the team that leading campaign against militarism. Yes.
3: So you're both working for the Asian Pacific Forum on Women, Law and Development. How do you work? Can you tell me more about the organization and what range of topics are you working on?
1: APWLD, that's Asia Pacific Forum on Women, Law and Development, is over 40 years old feminist regional organization. We are a membership driven organization. And when I say membership driven, it means our members are the ones who guide our strategic planning and all our initiatives towards, you know, addressing issues of women's human rights. We follow our political philosophy, which is called the PGFM framework, which is patriarchy, globalization, fundamentalism, and militarism. That's really the foundation of, you know, APWLD's political analysis and our lens of looking at issues of women's human rights, because we see all issues of that are impacting in terms of neoliberal development, in terms of fundamentalism and patriarchy, and also rising authoritarianism, militarism, and fascism. That's our overarching political analysis, and we see how those impact women's human rights, because women are always at the intersection of all these political processes. And We work on a range of issues. We have total 9 programs, including our program, which is the Women in Power program, which looks more critically at the issue of militarism and its impacts on women's human rights. Our other programs include Women Workers Program, which is the labor program, which looks at the rights of women workers. We also have a migration program on migration that looks at the issues of women migrants, and the program on climate justice, which looks at how climate change is impacting women. We also have a program called Breaking Out of Marginalization, which looks at the issues of rural and indigenous women, especially women farmers, peasants, and the issue of food sovereignty. So we have across like 9 programs looking at these in a range of issues.
3: That's really broad range of issues. It's very impressive. Sasa, is there anything you would like to add to that?
2: Yes, just to add on the membership, when we are talking about membership, it came from the grassroots organization to national level organization in our member, and we have over 300 members from 32 countries in, across Asia Pacific. So they are the one who guiding us to our politics in the move feminist movement in Asia Pacific.
3: So you're a lot in communication with grassroots movement all the time. From August to September this year, you are holding an online webinar series called Not to Militarism and Imperialist Wars, Feminist Peace and Justice Now. Based on which thoughts or which analysis, you also already mentioned that you're membership driven, but which kind of analysis arose that you decide to put this webinar series together, and what are the contents of each meeting?
1: So, as I said, the Women in Power program, it started with, you know, looking at women's participation in political processes. But during APWLD's 5-year strategic planning in 2022, there was a lot of emphasis on, you know, exploring militarism, not just as our overarching political framework, but as, you know, across thematic issue and how look at how that impacts women's human rights. So initially, we wanted to explore how women's participation, you know, can impact or bring out more democratic or more, you know, non-militarized governance. But as we you know, delve deeper, we went into consultation with our members. So we used to call, we call them convenings, you know, regional convenings, where we invite grassroots organizations from our region, including our members and non-members, and a lot of allies that we could also forge during this process. So we were working with other regional and global organizations also in this process. So we started this back in 2023. And through 2023 to 2025, we led a series of convenings and a lot of grassroots research that really showed, you know, that the root cause of militarism is not really just, you know, conflicts happening on its own. There's a structural root cause of militarism, which is rooted in imperialism, neoliberalism, and capitalism. Because Global South has always been, you know, an arena of exploitation by the Global North. And whenever, you know, the usual tactics of neoliberalism don't work, the global North always comes with the tactic of militarization. It's been there since colonialism and then led by imperialism. A lot of our countries, you know, have faced imperial attacks and imperial exploitation. For example, I mean, all of us know about the Korean War and the Vietnam War and how they were really imperialist struggles, and, you know, the idea of tackling under the guise of tackling communism, they gave more and more wars and militarization to our region, the effects of which continue to till date. But even in, you know, in conflicts which are termed so-called local, for example, in West Papua, which would be considered a conflict between Indonesia and West Papua, but we know there are corporations, especially by the US, who are mining the lands in West Papua. So they're mining gold and they're mining copper and they're extending, and they really want to mine now critical minerals also in West Papua. There are also agreements happening there. In Pakistan, we have critical mining that's happening, that's again creating a lot of militarization in already militarized zones, for example, Balochistan, you know, areas like that, which might appear as local at the onset, but if we dig down deeper, they are, you know, imperialist struggles, imperial challenges of, you know, acquiring our lands, our natural resources, the people serve. And the Pacific especially is really, really impacted by the intersection of imperialism and militarism. A lot of their lands have been occupied for maintaining military bases and military facilities. Philippines, Guam, the Northern Mariana Islands, they are really, the Marshall Islands have, you know, really been converted into sites of military occupation, and a lot of those sites are then used in imperial wars, such as the recent ones. So that's how, you know, through our convenings, through all of these, getting to know these experiences from the grassroots, we could really make that, you know, political analysis and understanding of militarism as it's not just, you know, a one-off thing, but its core roots lie in imperialism. And actually, we had also one webinar last year, which was really talking about these intersection last year in December. And from there on, we conceptualized this campaign, which is called No to Militarism and Imperialist Wars, Feminist Peace and Justice Now. Because we really want to put forward our political analysis and our grassroots derived definition of feminist peace, which is not just, you know, putting women in the peace consultations or putting women in militaries, which is given by the Women, Peace and Security agenda, but it's more about, you know, the feminist political understanding of peace and rooting out peace, or, you know, maintaining peace from a structural perspective and rooting out militarism from its structural roots of colonialism, imperialism and capitalism.
3: Can I just ask in between, what is your understanding of imperialism, so our listeners can understand it as well?
1: I mean, theoretically, we can say, you know, imperialism is the highest form of capitalism. That's the kind of theory that come in, you know. So, but for FWLD, we feel imperialism is an attack on sovereignty of the global south, especially the Asia and the Pacific region. It's an attack on our resources, our natural resources, and also on our labor, and, you know, extracting the labor of the global south, especially within our region, and extracting our lands, be it for, you know, so-called development of the global north, or be it, you know, maintaining their hegemonic power, because, you know, establishing all these military bases across, you know, Japan, South Korea, and in the Pacific, it's also done to for creating that economic dependency and keep extracting our resources, because a lot of these are very vital points of trade also. So a lot of trade that happens between the global north and global south, between Asia Pacific and other global north nations. These are very, very important trade routes, which are then also militarized. So our idea of imperialism is really an attack on our sovereignty on, you know, our lands, our waters and our labor, which is really taken away in context of militarization. It's taken away by, you know, explicit use of force, but in other contexts taken through, you know, so-called neoliberal policies and institutions and structures also.
3: Sazna, do you want to talk about the contents of the webinars shortly? Because there are different focuses for each webinar.
2: Yes. So for the each webinar, we were designed to make it more deepen our analysis from the feminist analysis on militarism. So from that content, we were laying out how do we analyze militarism, right? Then we also have to be able to share the ground. What is the reality of women voices? How women are resisting in the grassroots community, and which is sidelined by the bigger conversation in peace table, but these are the reality of the woman life, daily life, right? So that's why the second webinar is more focusing on the witnessing resistance of the community, right? Then the next webinar is also, the resistance is not just the community level, it is also in transition, like we are collaborating in solidarity with different content of different resistance happening for the militarism, because when we are talking about militarism, it's not just about military bases, but it's the ideology of militarizing our economic system, our ideology of development. So that's why we are interconnecting when we are talking about the different nation of different resistance on the militarism in different perspective, but the same content that is the ideology of the imperialist and militarism system that influencing and controlling our resources and lands. And so that's why we have the grassroots to national to the global level solidarity and resistance movement that happening. So the third webinar is focusing on that. And the fourth webinar will be highlighting on the impact of the climate issue in our society, especially the recent year, more and more resource extraction is happening, and then mining. These are causing our environmental issue, but not really addressing and giving the time, because this impact is going to be lifelong. It's going to be decade. The profit that they are providing at the moment is just for years, very near future that we are seeing, but that even that profit is not going to the public people who are living in those community. That is totally directing to other sources, right? So that's why the webinar was designed in a way that highlighting the different perspective. Of course, the first webinar was unpacking our feminist analysis on the militarism.
3: Because you already included the environment and the impact of militarism on the environment. I remember there was one of the panelists in the first webinar who also, he was from Stockholm University or something, and he was also putting out the numbers, laying out the numbers, how much CO2 emissions. I mean, there are no real numbers. He also said that there are no real numbers because actually they don't have to make that transparent, the governments, how big the impact is through the military on the environment. What role does AI play?
1: Yeah, so for our webinar series, if you see, it's actually connected. One is connected to the other. So we started with political analysis, then we went down more deeper into the grassroots experiences, and then on the resistance, from grassroots to regional to transnational. And we included the issue of climate because, our climate justice team has also been working on the context of militarism. And it was really a crucial viewpoint to also bring forward, because if we see that, militarism is only impacting people who are, targeted or the communities who are targeted, but no, that's not the case. It's impacting everybody in terms of, its impacts on climate. And also it's the rising military budgets, which take away all

0: going to find critical minerals in West Papua, which is a militarized land already. So our understanding of AI starts from there, because all of these minerals are really needed for what? They are needed for making chips, which semiconductors, which are then used in, data centers. And then again, these data centers are taking away lands of more and more people. So see, there are a lot of resistance against data centers now. So our analysis of AI starts from the very grassroots, taking away the resources, as I was also saying, because all of the resources are coming from the lands of the most marginalized communities in the global south. And then our members and partners from Guam have been, fighting against deep sea mining, which is going to, soon begin in their waters in the Pacific. So a lot of, these communities who are already militarized will be more and more impacted when we look at AI, and the how what resources are needed to power AI and data centers and all of those technologies. And then obviously, we see how AI is now weaponized. We have seen it in Gaza. We have seen it also in Iran's context. But even in our own communities in Asia and Pacific, in the Philippines, in Guam, there are a lot of surveillance systems now being developed and used against human rights defenders and women human rights defenders. There's not a quote unquote war on these communities for now, but whenever we know that our countries are also importing these technologies from the global north, which is developing these technologies and using against citizens, against human rights defenders, women human rights defenders. So for us, the impact of AI is huge, from the onset of taking our resources to the point of using against our own citizens by our own government. So it's a whole cycle, for us. It's very, very devastating, the development of AI, for the communities who are already marginalized.
1: Yes, I just wanted to add a bit on the AI content and the data center that need resources. To cool down all these water resources are going to data centers, and people are suffering from the shortage of the water, freshwater resources, right? So that is the physical, like you can see immediately the impact. The resources are diverting from where to where, right? And then, but who is making the profits? That is our analysis, right? The natural resources is going to data center, but who is making the profits? And then who is giving up of our resources? So yeah, that is the first analysis. When we are talking about AI, it come with always come with the idea of innovation. Technology innovation, right? This innovation is not just AI, but the technology innovation have been reshaping our day-to-day lifestyle and working culture. And for example, it's a gig work like delivery services, and those delivery worker have been experiencing like the new form of labor. They are fully providing their labor, but they are not under category of labor anymore. They are not getting all the labor benefit like social services, and then also the sustainability of their job and job insecurity facing. And yes, these are the idea of innovation, and then developing to digital format of working culture, and then now it's more and more creating the AI content. And then where do are we going? So for EPWD, we are analyzing, do we really need this AI in our life? One, the global south especially is way behind, and we are under militarized content. AI is the next issue, the next level issue that we're going to face when before we solve our militarized content.

0: Regarding the environmental impact, we also have in Austria now a struggle against a data center by Google that should be built in Upper Austria. Just yesterday, activists occupied it until Google threatened them with civil lawsuits that would be very costly. But the struggle is ongoing, and this forced infrastructure building is really all around the world. And also our government here in Austria, there is no analysis of the impact it has on the environment, because somehow there's always behind a little door that they can use to get what they want. So I also think that this is also a possibility again for a new internationalism and to connect internationally. And the other thing I wanted to say, or I want to talk about, as from a perspective of a recipient of the webinar, because when it comes to the analysis of the problem, I already understood through your webinar that there are maybe three pillars of militarization. Maybe you want to add to that. The first one would be the military industrial complex and governments which build material military infrastructure, because just the other day I looked at one of the slides of one of your panelists from the last webinar from Japan, and then there was like this map of all the military bases of the US, and I was like, oh my God. Like it's real places. I mean, we talk about arms and you always see like the weapons, but it's also real infrastructure networks they build all around the world, and I think it's worth mentioning to not forget about them. And also, of course, the question of who produces the armaments and who profits. But also, what you said, Zaza, maybe we can talk about this a little bit, the case of surveillance, and that we don't only produce them for armed conflicts and wars, like which is so exceptional in our heads, but it's really a general thing. Like this impacts us on a general everyday level.
1: I think you really, I rightly pointed out the military industrial complex being one of the most crucial factors that leads to militarization. And it is this, you know, hand in glove, the corporations being hand in glove with imperial nations and even the governments of you know, the global south, even Asia and Pacific. So they keep on, you know, producing more and more weapons and more technologies. And even the tech companies now, you know, all of them are really supporting the military industrial complex. So it's really the bedrock of militarization. So the interest of the corporations, including the tech corporations, aligned with the political interests of, you know, imperialism and acquiring other nations' resources, lands. So that's really one of the very critical analysis that we wanted to put forward. And we've also seen these corporations' profits and revenues rising even amid COVID, and obviously post the Russia-Ukraine war, and then the Gaza genocide and the US-Iran war. So all of these corporations have had a lot of profits. They've made a lot of profits during this time period, and even during the COVID, a lot of our own governments in the Asia Pacific were still investing hugely in surveillance technologies, in you know, in weapons. And as I said, for example, in India, our government you know, is importing all of these technologies from Israel, US, and everywhere, and using it on ordinary citizens, and even when they are protesting for their basic rights, such as, you know, education, you know, health and food. A lot of surveillance technologies are being used in the recent protests in India, which were by the young people demanding, you know, fair education. So a lot of these technologies were used by the police, you know, by the state police. and a lot of the young girls, young students, both girls and both men and women were really surveilled. And all of their data was put out on social media as well. You know, their privacy was infringed, all of their data, some, you know, their photos, their addresses were even put out by the right wing, the right wing government supported, you know, elements in our country. A lot of harassment that happened to the women. So it has no direct consequences for women, because women are always an easy target, especially young women, you know, who are just, you know, demanding their right to fair education. There was a 15-year-old girl who actually said something about the government, and then she was made to issue a public apology, and, you know, all her details, her address, her videos were, you know, their social media. So people were, you know, even going and harassing her and her single mother. They eventually had to leave, you know, their home, their rented home, and shift to another place. So it has real-time impacts, all the surveillance that's happening. Obviously, Gaza is a more, you know, a wide, very, in case thing, you know, that they are using all of these software technologies to really target men, Palestinian men and women, both. But even in general, in circumstances, there are a lot of surveillance that's happening. And a lot of women human rights defenders are being targeted using these technologies in our region. And all the tech companies and all the corporations that are involved, they are the ones, you know, who are making profits out of all this, and all our resources, our governments are really happy to, you know, spend on all of this instead of spending on better education, better health, and better facilities for our citizens.
0: Yeah, I think it's very important to point that out, that these technologies are very fastly translated into an everyday usage that will affect all of us, because this is something. In Europe, of course, people always think, yeah, that's not affecting us, blah, blah, blah, you know, but it's not true. And this is also connected to the second pillar, which is the cultural one and the social one. That's something that we observed a lot in the recent years in Europe, especially in also in Austria, which is a neutral country, but especially also in the German speaking area in Germany, for example, like to prepare the young men, especially men, to defend an abstract and obscure nation, a notion of a nation, against some constructed enemy. And we also see already legislation for that. We just had a new law putting out in Germany that says that if young men with the age of 18, they have to tell their city office if they want to leave the country for more than 3 months. So this is not in place yet. It's not enacted yet because there was resistance to it. But it's there. So it's really a preparation of war, and also, of course, to really change the mind and hearts, to prepare them that this is a total normal thing to kill people somewhere in order to defend some idea of something. But really, you're just defending the capital and the power structures of your imperialist country in this case. And then the third thing, and this was not so, I didn't think about this too much, and it's very interesting for me to learn about it more, is the global financial system and how the World Bank and the International Monetary Fund make imperialist military regimes possible. Can you tell me more about this too?
1: On the cultural aspect, yes, you know, for example, it's always the other, like, for example, in South Asia, the war on terror had a very huge impact because it was so easy to target, you know, Muslims and about them as terrorists, and then it has had a huge impact on South Asia, and you know, the India-Pakistan conflict that always keeps happening on that issue. And then the media is a very important, plays a huge role in, you know, making that cultural, normalizing that culture, actually the culture of militancy and, you know, killing people. So even in the India-Pakistan conflict that happened last year in 2025, the media was really, really crucial in normalizing the narrative of war, that, you know, both these countries are now at war and it's okay to be at war. So that, so I agree with, you know, that's the second foundation of militarism is also the cultural one, because and even in South Korea, there's the culture of conscription. So every young man has to go through, I think, 2 to 3 years of conscription, mandatory conscription. So it's there in South Korea, and that also has, again, a lot of cultural aspects involved. In the context of international financial institutions, we brought this in our campaign because we also have a lot of, also have that institutional understanding of, you know, how these institutions as neoliberal, as markers of neoliberal policies actually have, you know, devastated the global South. From the very beginning of, you know, FWLD, we had that understanding of how these neoliberal institutions function. And actually World Bank came into existence post the World War II, on the sidelines of World War II, noticeably for reconstruction work. From the historical context, we know that, you know, the kind of support that was provided to European countries for rebuilding themselves post World War II is not the kind of arrangements that happen with countries in the global South. So if there is a post-conflict country in the global South, most likely it's given loans. It's given which have huge you know, interest rates, huge conditionalities to really open up their markets. Until and unless these conflict you know, countries which are impacted by conflict open up their markets, these institutions don't provide these grants. You know, which was not the case that happened post World War II. Europe was provided a lot of grants to rebuild itself, but when it comes to the global South, it's not grants, it's loans. On the conditionalities of opening up markets and opening up markets in the way for extraction by foreign investors. So these are the conditionalities these the World Bank and IMF really put on conflict, post-conflict contexts, especially in Asia Pacific. If you see Timor-Leste is one example, you know, where they wanted the country to really open up and, you know, use its oil resources rather than, you know, building its agriculture or building, you know, the facilities, education and other infrastructure. That happened, but the primary impetus was given on opening up, you know, resources for oil extraction, wherein, you know, the US and in Australia and a lot of other global North countries party to those agreements and contracts, and the IMF World Bank were really, you know, also supporting all of this. We see now that the World Bank's, I think, president is on the Gaza Board of Peace, which is not a surprise, but it's really out there for everybody to see how these institutions are complicit in supporting, you know, these militarized policies led by the imperial nations. And not just like they support it, but even their own policies, a lot of the neoliberal policies that they force on the global South nations, especially in the Asia Pacific. Sri Lanka and Pakistan have been examples of how IMF debt has ravaged, you know, these countries, especially the marginalized communities. Sri Lanka obviously, you know, had a huge uprising in opposition to the IMF debt. So that's also very, very crucial to understand how these institutions defy all their responsibilities. They don't even acknowledge that human rights should be a part of their framework or their policies. There is no really acceptance of, you know, basing their work on human rights. So that's why, you know, they are the architects of neoliberal devastation that happens in the global South. They really are at the forefront of it, obviously led by the imperial nations, because the leadership is always coming from the US and Europe. In the context of IMF and World Bank, both the global South nations hardly have, you know, any say in these institutions, and even no real voting rights when the policies are being made. So there's obviously, you know, a relationship where we consider these institutions as imperial institutions and they mediate a lot of human rights violations in that context.

0: The webinar does not only analyze the problem and describe the problem, but you give like first-hand accounts of what is happening on the ground, how women and women's movements are resisting the militarization on the ground. Can you maybe tell us of some examples of how grassroots women's movements are defying what is happening? And also, in your point of view, what is needed to reverse this development of increasing militarization in Asia and the Pacific and worldwide?
1: Terms of grassroots women's resistance, we intention was to really highlight how women are really struggling under these structural oppression, especially the ones who are at the forefront of surviving militarism. So that's why we brought speakers from Hawaii, Philippines, Japan, and then now on from Guam, and some people who are also forging regional and transnational, movements. So yeah, that was the intention. Some of the examples that came in during the second webinar, include our participants, from Hawaii, Japan, Philippines, Afghanistan, and how they're working, trying to resist militarization in their context. So if you, yeah, in from, the context of Japan, so there's also our speaker was talking about how not just the military bases that are there in Okinawa, but it's also the ammunition facility is now being created in Kyoto, and Kyoto is a big city in Japan. So it's impacting everybody. It's a pan problem now. So what they are doing is that they are working together. So women groups in Kyoto are working together with women groups in Okinawa to really come together and mount pressure on the Japanese government. And they're not just working within ourselves, they are also, some of them are also leaders. For example, they are part of the town councils at the local government structure. So they are really trying hard to bring their issues forward, to really delineate the impact of militarization in their context. And they really don't want these military bases, these facilities of ammunitions to be there on their lands and in their community spaces within their within kilometers of their residences. So they are really working and connecting with each other. Similarly, our speaker from Guam, she comes from this organization called Pratehi Guhan. So they've been fighting so much against several decades against the military bases in Guam, and they actually filed a lawsuit on the US Air Force. I'm not very sure of what exactly the legal details of it are, but they are fighting for their ancestral lands, which have been occupied by these military bases, by the US Air Force in their lands. So they are fighting against that legally. They're fighting the legal battle, and obviously they keep raising awareness within the community, and also they connect to similar contexts within our region. For example, our speaker from Guam also connects with organizations in Okinawa in Japan, which has again a huge movement against military bases. They also connect cross country. They go to Okinawa, Philippines, and they try to build this regional solidarity. Even Northern Mariana Islands and Guam, they work together in resisting this militarization. There are also a lot of creative ways that people are using, especially we have artists coming from Marshall Islands who are really trying to bring the issue of militarization and even climate injustice through their art. So they'll be putting an exhibit in Bangkok in October during one of our event also. So where they'll be talking about women's resistance and post-World War II, a lot of weapons and a lot of things were left on their lands, and how they created bags out of it, and then how they're trying to use their indigenous materials to create things which they can sell because there was only that kind of livelihood that was left for them. And cut to now, now they're faced with militarism plus climate change. So, but the women, indigenous women are, still resisting. So these are like some of the examples from the grassroots, how women are using ways of organizing, mobilizing, legal, routes, reaching out to elected representatives, and also using art and other creative means really bring that feminist resistance forward.
2: Yeah, just to add that one of our webinar attendees was reflecting, just even participating, attending webinar is the act of politics. So yes, we have different forms of resisting. It starts from small action to bigger impact that we can do. Yes.
1: EPWLD as a regional organization, we've also over the years tried to connect different grassroots groups and, to frame these political demands that, we have put forward. And in October, we'll also be trying to, connect these grassroots realities and bringing some parliamentarians from the region in our MP roundtable. So also trying to build that regional, movement against militarism to bring the grassroots issues together, and how, the parliamentarians at national and maybe also in the future in regional level, there can be a more progressive, voices coming forward, not just from grassroots or communities, but also from people who are there, in the policy making. So they are the ones who really need to, address the women human rights violations that are happening, because our governments are obviously complicit, when it comes to militarization, when they are importing and spending so much on the militarization of our communities itself. So they also need to be held accountable and really need to face this upfront, the rise of militarization that we are seeing across our region.
0: The webinar marks also the start of the campaign. Did I understand that correctly? And how long will you work on this topic now, or is this indefinite?
1: For our initial, from August till the December this year, we are going to be, running this campaign, including online and offline initiatives. And next year, we are also going to have an institutional feminist forum, which we call the Asia Pacific Feminist Forum. So from, ending of this year and then beginning of next year, we're also going to, understand what worked in the campaign and what things can be improved. And from January to late next year, around September, October, we're going to again, run this campaign. And the issue of militarism is actually now cuts across, not just in our program, but a lot of other programs, within EPWLD are working on this. We have, as I said, the intersection of militarism and climate change, also militarism and trade, or militarism and digitalization. So these are a lot of intersections also that, we are exploring among different programs. So this is a cross-cutting issue for us. And in our strategic planning, it's also going to happen next year. So it will be very crucial in our strategic planning also to, review our work on militarism and see how to more deepen it and how, what are the issues that we really need to take up now, next coming from next year. Digitalization, for example, is one, and there can be more. So it's a cross-cutting theme.

0: We have the idea of three major demand. Is the first one is like dismantle the military industrial complex, and the second one is stop extracting resources from our land, and the third is we have like uphold accountability to the people, and just take peace and justice for reparation. For the campaign, more detail demand is coming defend war, finance just peace. So that is the first demand. The second demand is stop making profit from wars, and also we demand demilitarization and people-led right-based solutions. And the next is to confront corporate greed, extravagance, and militarized occupation in our land, right? And yes, no justice, no peace. Repollution now, that is our campaign demand.
1: So I think there is a lot to connect to from a European perspective, and there is a lot groundwork that you're doing that we from Austria should look to and listen to you and support and learn and apply here in the belly of the beast. So thank you so much for your work, and thank you so much for your time.
2: Militarization is nothing that happens only somewhere else far away. What women and communities experience on the ground in the Asian Pacific region is the product of political decisions taken in Europe, the US, and other imperial actors. What women and communities experience on the ground is also our responsibility, being in Europe and struggling for a better world in the belly of the imperial beast. But it also constitutes a glimpse into the future that currently looks like a state of constant crisis, which many in Europe have not experienced firsthand in the past 70 years. However, new military technologies will influence our everyday lives here in Europe as well, in uncomfortable and repressive ways. In order to meet this upcoming reality, we should look to the women and people who are already dealing with states of constant and increasing crisis ever since the dawn of colonialism. In order to achieve a just and feminist peace and social justice, it is necessary to build up a new internationalism. Instead of militarization, isolation, and austerity, we need social security, solidarity, and mutual aid. Instead of $3 trillion for military spending worldwide, we need to eat good food, drink clean water, breathe fresh air, be physically and psychologically secure and able to live a good life. We need $3 trillion for climate justice, gender justice, and social justice. Feminist peace means self-determination, protection of patriarchal, racist, state and economic violence, and the democratic decision-making and sovereignty over one's own territory and how resources are distributed within the communities living there. In order to achieve this globally, we in the global north and the imperialist countries of the west have to listen to the women and people in the so-called global south. We have to really listen so we can understand and take action here in order to change the power relations globally. I am Andrea Zellinke, and this was Globale Dialoge for today. It will not be the last time we will be talking about militarism and feminism here. So if you want to hear more of us, follow us on our social media channels, Instagram and Facebook, and check out our website. And with this, until next week on Tuesday, 7 p.m. here on Radio Orange. Bye!
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3: Nachzuhören auf noso.at.
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construct created by humans, and it has no real bearing on the events that occur. Time is a social construct created by humans, and it has no real bearing on the events that occur.

and it has no real bearing on the events that occur. Time is a social construct created by humans, and it has no real meaning on the events that occur. Social construct created by humans, and it has no real bearing on the events that occur.

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Stepping, strutting, moving on, rhyming, cutting, and not forgetting. We are the ones to give birth to the new generation of prophets, cause it's ladies.

0: voice, I'm divine, and my mind expands throughout the universe. 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

Your challenges are a young group from Houston. Welcome Beyonce, Latavia, Nina, Nikki, Kelly, and Ashley, the hip-hop rapping Girls Time.

the moon in the year of 1742. 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The Father, the Son, and the Holy Ghost. 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I cut open the womb of my dead mother to retrieve the bodies to bring them to my brother, but yet I could not save them. Negroes are for working and not for saving. 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I am coin. 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

0: Zum Abschluss wird es Kollektiv. 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
1: Hello! We are Lotti, Petra
2: and Georg from the Vienna Sound Painting Collective.
1: We are a sound painting collective consisting of 17 members. We do real-time composition with sound painting sign language in music and movement. We work in the field of performance art.
2: And we are preparing to go to Graz. And why?
3: Because in Graz there is a Improfest. And we are going to be there, so be there too. And we are performing on Sunday, but the festival is like 4 days, 5 days long. It's wow. So people, check it out. We are there on Sunday, 30th of August, and you can enjoy us whole day because we are going to be there for the breakfast and artist talk, then for the sound painting workshop, then for the performance, and then for the gathering where you can play with us together.
2: Yeah, we are looking forward to teach some of our sound painting skills, to share our artistic practice, and we look forward to see you there.
3: Mm-hmm. And what does improvising mean to you, Lotti?
1: It's being connected with other people. It's embracing the moment and creating time. What does improvisation mean for you, Petra?
3: For me, it's like a life. It's a very normal thing to do. It's very natural, and it's something I need. And for you, Georg?
2: Yeah, wow. It's something I need too. When I'm doing improvisation, I'm thinking of being in the moment, of relying on my impulse and on all my colleagues around me, on my fellow artists in the situation. And sound painting is just a very nice way of having these kind of guided, improvised situations. And we're gonna share.
3: Mm-hmm. And what are we looking forward at this year's festival? There is a lot.
2: Yeah.
3: Of program, there is a lot of great artists.
2: Mm. Yeah, on Friday there's this blind date situation. Mm-hmm. People like Kasia Chualan, Vincent Pongratz, Mihal Zabrika, and many other great Austrian and also international artists come together to show their work and to show how they are. Samstag, Saturday, there is the Styrian Improvisers Orchestra with Steve Beresford. Can it get much better? On Sunday, maybe, with the Vienna Sound Painting Collective.
1: And we brought a little piece of music. It's the song Scissor Hood by the band Les Reines Prochaines.
3: And we choose this piece of music because our beloved member, Emilia, shared it with us on a gathering we did together where we shared things that inspire us. And we wanted to share it with you. So enjoy.
1: Looking forward.
2: Ja, ciao, Graz. Wir kommen bald.
3: Tschüss. Baba.

Midnight, time for Democracy Now, on Radio Helsinki. And before that, a disclaimer from the Radio Helsinki Program Council. In our view, Democracy Now's coverage of the war in Gaza sometimes crosses the line between legitimate criticism of Israeli government action and demonization of the Israeli state. At the same time, the danger posed by Islamist actors in the region remains underexposed. However, we consider the international debate on the Gaza war, including in Democracy Now, to be important and necessary. We have therefore decided to continue broadcasting Democracy Now on Radio Helsinki. We would like to ask you, the listeners, to listen to the program critically. 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

0: From New York, this is Democracy Now! Appointed federal judge has blocked President Trump's White House ban on journalists from CNN, MS Now, and Politico. We'll speak with Nobel Prize-winning journalist Maria Ressa. She used to work for CNN. Then the CEOs of major AI companies addressed the UN Security Council, calling on world leaders to adopt international standards for AI development.
1: First, we should begin with narrow agreements that every member can support, such as a ban on using AI to make biological weapons.
0: We'll speak with an AI researcher who's taken part in UN meetings this week and with an expert who's worked with the African Union on AI strategy. Then, who's advising President Trump on AI?
2: The United States also totally rejects any attempt to construct a globalist scheme to control for the artificial intelligence. We're going to encourage it, not rein it in.
0: We'll speak with journalist Jacob Silverman. His latest book is Gilded Rage, Elon Musk and the Radicalization of Silicon Valley. All that and more coming up. Welcome to Democracy Now!, democracynow.org, The War and Peace Report. I'm Amy Goodman. A federal judge has temporarily blocked President Trump's ban on CNN, MS Now, and Politico from the White House. Just after midnight, Judge Timothy Kelly of the U.S. District Court in Washington, D.C., a Trump appointee, granted a two-week restraining order and told the White House to, quote, immediately return, reinstate, and restore the press credentials of the three news outlets. Ted Boutros, an attorney for the outlets, said, quote, this is a strong ruling vindicating freedom of the press, due process, and the rule of law. We greatly appreciate the court's swift action, he said. Meanwhile, the new news site, Status, is reporting Vice President J.D. Vance was the unnamed senior administration official behind one of the stories the White House used to justify banning Politico from its grounds. Vance has defended Trump's ban on the news outlets as totally appropriate. Leaders of TARPA, Ford official intelligence firms, testified to the UN Security Council on Wednesday, urging nations to adopt international standards on the development of AI. Anthropic CEO Dario Amodei touted the benefits of the technology, even as he warned the Security Council that it, quote, could be a risk to humanity as a whole, unquote. His competitor, OpenAI Chief Executive Sam Altman, also called for international regulations.
3: At the international level, this will require cooperation. In our history, there have been times where countries who compete and don't always like each other very much still come together for shared interests and the collective good in the face of a powerful new technology. We believe this must be one of those times.
0: Altman spoke as Australian Prime Minister Anthony Albanese revealed that an OpenAI agent hacked an Australian government health website in June where it accessed private data. It's the first known example of an autonomous AI agent hacking a government network.
4: Today, I spoke with the CEO of OpenAI, Sam Altman, to express Australia's extreme concern about this incident. And I also expressed my disappointment that it took the company way too long to inform the government what had occurred and the nature of the way that that notification occurred as well was unacceptable.
0: The Australian Prime Minister said investigators were considering whether to file criminal charges against OpenAI. This follows a series of incidents where frontier AI models escaped containment, self-organized into swarms, launched cyber attacks, and attempted to cover their tracks. Meanwhile, in Washington, Democratic Senator Bernie Sanders and Congressmember Greg Kassar Wednesday unveiled the Ban Artificial Superintelligence Act. The legislation would establish a cabinet-level federal Department of Artificial Intelligence, pause advanced AI development until a new federal regulatory body is up and running, and would ban AI models that exceed human performance and capabilities across most domains. We'll have more on this story later in the broadcast. Iranian President Masoud Pezeshkian delivered a defiant speech to the UN General Assembly Wednesday, condemning President Trump's threat to annihilate Iran while calling for diplomacy to end the war.
5: America and Israel attacked us equipped with the latest technology and weapon systems, and our people stood steadfast. Yes, they did hit us, but we did not bend the knee. We did not bow our head. We responded, but we did not hit civilian populations. They came into surrounding territories and targeted our universities, our healthcare centers, our schools, our hospitals, our infrastructures, all of it against international law.
0: A lone U.S. delegate walked out of the U.N. hall in protest as President Pezeshkian spoke. Israel's ambassador boycotted the speech entirely. The U.S. Navy's admitted 8 service members aboard the USS Abraham Lincoln strike group attempted suicide during their historically long Mideast deployment when sailors spent 286 days at sea. Acting Navy Secretary Hung Cao made the admission in a letter to New York Senator Kirsten Gillibrand, who accused President Trump of showing open disrespect to troops and their families. Gillibrand added, quote, that this administration can find endless taxpayer dollars for bombs, ballrooms, and billionaires, but cannot take care of our service members is completely unacceptable, unquote. In August, Defense Secretary Pete Hegseth insisted reports of deteriorating conditions and mental health struggles aboard the Lincoln were, quote, unquote, completely misrepresented. France, Canada, and the United Kingdom have called for Palestinian sovereignty at the UN General Assembly. On Tuesday, French President Emmanuel Macron blasted the world's inability to act on Gaza.
6: Face à Gaza, certains se flattent.
7: What credibility do we have if we continue to remain inactive in the face of Gaza? Some boast of a supposed peace, but this peace hasn't reopened humanitarian routes for a single second. Must we stand by and watch this spectacle that shames us all? Never.
0: Israeli Prime Minister Benjamin Netanyahu condemned Macron's remarks, calling them a, quote, grotesque absurdity, unquote. Netanyahu is addressing the United Nations General Assembly this afternoon. President Trump's hosting Chinese President Xi Jinping in Washington, D.C. for a 3-day summit. She skipped the UN General Assembly in New York. It's the Chinese leader's first trip to the U.S. since 2015. Trump and Xi are set to discuss artificial intelligence, the Iran war, and Taiwan during the summit. There's a state dinner tonight with, among others, tech billionaires. In Michigan, the Grand Rapids Police Department says a man died on Sunday after crashing his car into a tree while fleeing ICE. That's Immigration and Customs Enforcement agents. Guatemala's consul general identified the victim as Mario David Coronado Juarez. Advocates say the 36-year-old was working in construction to provide for his wife and 3 young children in Guatemala. On Tuesday evening, immigrant rights advocates packed the Grand Rapids City Commission meeting, where they accused local police of collaborating with ICE. Mayor David LeGrand declared a recess as protesters chanted Coronado Juarez's name and demanded abolish ICE.
8: I'm recessing the meeting.
0: In Louisiana, a 36-year-old immigrant from Costa Rica died last week inside the Wynn Correctional Center in Winfield. According to ICE, Carlos Josue Marchena was declared dead after he was found unresponsive. He had type 1 diabetes, and family members said he complained of deteriorating health as he missed meals and insulin shots while being shuttled between ICE jails in multiple states. He's the 55th person to die in ICE custody during Trump's second term and the 25th this year alone. In Texas, Congressmember Greg Kassar Wednesday visited Wilbur Rafael Garces Perez at an ICE jail 3 days after the 28-year-old Venezuelan man was shot by an immigration officer in North Austin. Kassar told reporters Garces Perez needed surgery to remove a bullet that remains lodged in his back. And Congressmember Kassar questioned why Garces Perez was discharged from an Austin hospital after just 4 hours, then taken to an ICE jail 135 miles away.
8: Every single person should have a right to be fully cared for in a hospital bed and not to be dragged to a detention center while you are still bleeding. In fact, in talking to Wilbur, he made it clear to me that he didn't even know that this bullet was still inside of him until more than a day later after being shot.
0: In Washington, D.C., family members of people killed by ICE testified before lawmakers Tuesday at a hearing organized by House Democrats. Witnesses included Ronaldo Salgado and Lorenzo Salgado Jr., whose father was shot and killed by ICE while driving to work in Houston in July. Also testifying were relatives of Renee Good, shot dead in Minneapolis in January by ICE agent Jonathan Ross. This is Renee Good's mother, Donna Ganger.
9: I'm a registered Republican. I voted for President Trump under the impression that these agents were here to protect the citizens of the United States, innocents like our family and the others here, against terrorists. Certainly not to accuse those of us here of being terrorists and take precious lives. This is madness.
0: And here in New York, Hollywood producer Harvey Weinstein was sentenced Wednesday to 15 years in prison for sexually assaulting former TV production assistant Miriam Haley back in 2006. She testified Weinstein forcibly performed oral sex on her in his Manhattan apartment. According to Haley, Weinstein had also hired private investigators to keep tabs on her. Weinstein has been in custody since his first conviction, has already spent more than 6 years in prison. He still faces resentencing in that case in Los Angeles, where he originally received 16 years for rape. And those are some of the headlines. This is Democracy Now!, democracynow.org, The War and Peace Report. I'm Amy Goodman.
10: And I'm Nermeen Sheikh. Welcome to our listeners and viewers across the country and around the world. A federal judge has temporarily blocked President Trump's ban on CNN, MS Now, and Politico, ordering the administration to restore their White House access for 14 days. A lawyer for the outlets described the decision as a, quote, strong ruling, vindicating freedom of the press, due process, and the rule of law. We begin today's show with one of the world's leading advocates for press freedom, Maria Ressa. In 2021, she was awarded the Nobel Peace Prize for her efforts to safeguard freedom of expression.
0: Maria Ressa is the founder and CEO of the Philippine independent news site Rappler, and she's a former CNN journalist, among other places she covered East Timor. She's also the co-chair of the United Nations Independent International Scientific Panel on Artificial Intelligence. We'll talk about that in a moment. But we're going to begin with this breaking news from overnight, Maria Ressa. A Trump-appointed judge has at least temporarily halted the ban on CNN, MS Now, and Politico. Can you talk about the significance of what Trump has attempted to do? And for the first time, the solidarity expressed by the Washington press pool that refused to fill in for CNN, and so you couldn't hear Trump's voice.
11: Well, it was incredible. And, you know, my outlet, actually, my president banned both our reporter and me from the palace at that point. So to see the kind of solidarity that the American media did on Friday was incredible. But look, in terms of the reaction is everyone knows this is unconstitutional. And I struggle when I say that. As a reporter, you sit there and you go, do we say it's unconstitutional or not? Are we supposed to not say that, right? This is the dilemma of a reporter in the age of a death by a thousand cuts. We can't normalize the lies or the impunity that is around us. And so in this case, this particular judge has done this before. And this was during Trump's first term, Jim Acosta. He judged for press freedom in the same way. And it's a simple thing. It's a constitutional move. Whether the Trump administration has already said that it will go ahead and appeal this, you know, for all of that, at this point, people are standing up for rule of law. People are standing up for press freedom. And that's incredibly important because we live in an age where, You can't take these things for granted. And having lived through it, there are costs to standing up, but there are greater costs to giving up.
10: So, Maria Ressa, we see that you're in a car on your way to the United Nations. Let's turn to artificial intelligence. You're the co-chair of the United Nations Independent International Scientific Panel on Artificial Intelligence, and AI took center stage at the UN on Wednesday when the heads of OpenAI and Anthropic briefed the UN Security Council. The meeting came as Australia revealed that a rogue OpenAI tool hacked into Australia's national healthcare database in the first known case of AI hacking a government network. Maria Ressa, you were at the Security Council as these CEOs testified. What was most striking to you and most important among the things they said?
11: The mood in the room was actually really fascinating, and the kind of consensus that you see among many of the nation states. First, let me tell you about the thematic brief that my co-chair and I, that the panel came out with on Monday, which showed you exactly what it was. We tried to answer four questions. Question number one was, you know, what actually happened? Question number two is, what trend does that show? And then number three, what do we not know? And number four is, what would be completely irresponsible if we do not act? This is to help policymakers deal with this. That's part of what this independent panel is supposed to do, to give you the facts. And along with those tech CEOs who all have their own interests, you also had Yashua Benjo, who's my co-chair, speaking there, right? And what's the consensus among the majority of it? It seems like everyone knows that AI is now the rogue AI, including the Secretary General saying again this week that it is out of our control. That's in our preliminary panel report that we released in July 1. The frontier models cannot be controlled, right? And so there are several questions. Who's accountable? The tech CEOs were there, but as was Hugging Face. And one of the most interesting things Hugging Face said, the CEO of Hugging Face, was that he couldn't even use the commercial models to help defend against the attack because of the way it was designed. And so what did he do? He went through NVIDIA and used an open source Chinese model. That was fascinating to me because it showed both sovereignty and it showed you the kind of power and control a small group of people will have. So overall, in that room, people said it's time to put guardrails in place, except for some exceptions. And of course, notable is the United States. Michael Kratsias came through. One of the first things he said was, superintelligence, formerly known as artificial intelligence, and then spoke against any kind of global multilateral solution. As a member of the panel, the reason we exist is because the United Nations General Assembly created an expert group. 40 of us from 37 different countries, nearly 50-50 male, female, right? To try to help the world come up with a collective solution. We cannot have a small group, one country with 75% of the world's compute power, and a small group of companies deciding the fate of humanity.
0: So let me ask you about China. You, of course, are from the Philippines. If you can talk about, you know, the fact that China has more regulations in place than does the United States. What kind of regulations? You have Xi right now meeting with President Trump in Washington, D.C. tonight, a major state dinner with heads of the tech billionaires, the CEOs of these companies.
11: Look, in some ways, when you really look at it, for their citizens, the Chinese tech has far more safety measures in place. So, for example, the TikTok, the version of TikTok that is out in China, has child safety measures in place that the Silicon Valley, that others, the commercial models are just now starting to talk about and to put in place. But of course, what's the biggest problem in this, right? Well, Tiananmen Square doesn't exist, right? So I think this is a creative destruction moment, and the ability to not work together will have massive consequences. One of the lessons I learned in being part of this panel from with 37 countries, we have Chinese, we have Russian. I mean, we are geographically aligned. And what was fascinating is that we weren't fighting based on ideology. The debates, the most stringent debates, did not occur from Russia or China or the United States. It didn't matter because we all agreed on safety measures. Were the most stringent debate, and I said this at the UN when we released the report, right? The most hair-tearing moments were between those of us and big tech, right? So it's an incentive structure that we need to prevent, right? Big tech will tell you that they're caught in a race. Silicon Valley will say this, that they're caught in a race that they must win, otherwise China. Otherwise, China will win. This isn't completely true. And part of it is it's there. It's a boogeyman. But if you look at just, and this is in the preliminary panel report, in terms of compute power, the United States has 75% of the world's compute power. China has 15%. And the EU, which has put in place the most safety measures for the rest of the world, for us and the rest of the world, is only 5%, right? A small group of countries and companies should not be determining the fate of the world.
10: And Maria Ressa, we know you have to go, but a very quick final question. We've spoken to you before about the spread of misinformation on social media. You've expressed concerns about how this could be multiplied with artificial intelligence. If you could elaborate.
11: It already has, Nermeen. If you look at the internet today, 53% of the traffic on the internet is now non-human, right? We're going to deal with AI slop. And the three ways that artificial intelligence, the three waves, right? Social media hijacked our attention. So there's the attention economy. That hasn't been solved. And this is part of the problem, the compounding harms that have not been addressed. So social media, attention economy, the large language models rolled out in two ways. The second is chatbots. The chatbots that are there hack intimacy, right? It's sycophantic by design to keep you scrolling. That brings harms on its own way. We can talk about that more. But the last one is what we're talking about now, which is agentic and multi-agentic. Every step of the way, we lose just a little bit more of our humanity. The attention economy that has brought narrative warfare and has pushed the world 74% of the world is now under authoritarian rule. That's VDEM. We're electing illiberal leaders democratically. The chatbots is hacking our intimacy, and agentic AI, literally, I'd be careful what you give to an agent that we know can't be controlled. Well, that agentic is taking away agency. So to go back, look at the policy. It's time for lawmakers to act. If you don't act now, it's state and tech. We're seeing a tech coup in plain sight. So it's time to push states to act. We, the citizens, should demand better.
0: Maria Ressa, we thank you so much for being with us. I actually expect we could have you on for the whole hour, because if you think you're going to reach your meeting on time, I mean, I've been talking to people who go one city block near the UN right now, and it takes them an hour to drive from one end to the other. But we're going to let you go. Co-chair of the United Nations Independent International Scientific Panel on Artificial Intelligence, co-founder and CEO of the Philippine independent news site Rappler. She also received the Nobel Peace Prize in 2021. Coming up, we continue our discussion on the UN Security Council meeting on AI, where the tech billionaire CEOs testified on Wednesday. Stay with us.

0: from Sunny Singh in our Democracy Now! Studio. This is Democracy Now!, democracynow.org. I'm Amy Goodman with Nermeen Sheikh.
1: We're continuing our look at Wednesday's UN Security Council when top AI executives urged nations to adopt international standards on the development of AI. The meeting came as Australia revealed that a rogue OpenAI tool hacked into Australia's national healthcare database in the first known case of AI hacking a government network. This is OpenAI chief executive Sam Altman.
2: The risk is that it moves so fast that people can no longer follow what's happening or intervene when needed. This would obviously be terrible. The industry must not accept too much technological risk just because the benefits are too great and that they feel too important to slow down. It doesn't matter whether people put the risk of catastrophe at 10% or 1% or 12% or 0.1%. None of these levels are remotely acceptable. And we should not train models that we cannot make an extremely strong case that we'll be able to keep under human control. These systems could concentrate too much power in too few hands. No one person or company or country should be able to use the most powerful AI models to impose their worldview on everyone else. We are not trying to and must not automate human judgment or human values. If AI is to be democratic, the most important decisions cannot be made by labs in San Francisco alone. They must be shaped through democratic processes and by governments accountable to the people that they serve.
0: That was OpenAI CEO Sam Altman. Anthropic CEO Dario Amodei also addressed the UN Security Council.
3: We will slow down as much as necessary in order to make sure that every successive AI technology that we release is actually safe. First, we should begin with narrow agreements that every member can support, such as a ban on using AI to make biological weapons or permitting your AI technologies to be used to make biological weapons. Second, we should build evaluation and verification systems that keep pace with AI development so that states can have visibility into frontier model capability and can verify each other's commitments. Third, we should establish common global standards for testing AI models for loss of control risks and misuse risks, and a notification system for AI incidents that are significant to global security.
0: That was Anthropic CEO Dario Amodei addressing the UN Security Council on Wednesday. We're joined now by Malo Bergon, CEO of the Machine Intelligence Research Institute. He's participated in several AI-related meetings on the sidelines of the UN General Assembly this week. I mean, you look at this image, the tech billionaires addressing the UN Security Council, calling for regulating their own companies while you have President Trump trying to prevent this from happening. It's quite an amazing image. If you can talk about what your major concerns are right now and where you think the world needs to go.
4: Absolutely. Yeah. I mean, in some sense, I feel like every week there's new whiplash where the

0: allows us to, you know, terraform the Earth and build rockets and send people to the moon. 10,000 plus species, something like that, are extinct, not because we were out to get them, but because we were just changing the world to pursue goals that we cared about to suit our purposes, and they were in the way. And, you know, maybe we hunted some of them. You know, they were made of atoms that we wanted to use for something else. So the concern here is that the AI companies are accelerating towards technology, towards systems that are radically smarter than us, that they don't understand, that often behave in ways that we didn't intend, and that it's very difficult to control something that much smarter than you. And humans right now steer the future of this planet. Not because we're the strongest, not because, you know, we have the biggest teeth, because we're the smartest and we know how to invent technologies to steer the future in the ways that we want. And if we introduce AIs that are radically smarter than us, that don't have the same values, goals, and drives that we want to have, and we don't know how to train AI systems to do that right now, they will be the ones that steer the future. And so whether, you know, we're kind of in the back seat hoping that they steer the world in the right place, or whether they change the world in a way that, you know, causes us to no longer be able to be around, either of those seem bad to me. And I think that's a big risk if we build these systems and we don't understand them.
1: So, Malo, another one, you mentioned the Hugging Face incident. One of the other CEOs who testified yesterday in the Security Council was Clément Delong of Hugging Face. First of all, if you could explain, you know, how is it that these agents went rogue, hundreds of those agents went rogue. And you've said that, you know, people have been warning for a very long time about the risks of AI, but very little has been done. What did this Hugging Face incident reveal? And then, of course, there have been since, including the Australian Health Ministry, several other instances of this occurring.
0: Yeah. So I think for those who don't know, the quick summary is that OpenAI was testing a bunch of their agents to see how good they were at doing cybersecurity exploit tasks. So they would give them some piece of code. They would give them some vulnerability and ask them to use that to try and hack into a certain piece of code or a program. And they were running thousands of agents doing this all in parallel. Some of those tasks might have been impossible. Some of them weren't. This is very common for the AI companies to do. And they removed a bunch of safeguards so that they could really see how hard the AI systems could go with these problems. And what ended up happening in short is that the AI systems hacked out of the protected environment that they were in, were trying to solve these problems, ended up thinking that there was some information that would be useful for helping them solve these problems on Hugging Face, and so hacked, you know, a multi-billion dollar company in order to try and get those answers. And I think the narrative so far about this hack, there's two things that are important. One is a criticism of OpenAI that this is really a cybersecurity problem, that they didn't, you know, harden the sandboxes that the AI systems were in such that it would have been much harder for them to escape if they did that, and that they should have been monitoring them. Like, this happened for weeks. They had an incident earlier in the year and then later after that. And so it's clear that they weren't paying enough attention to what the AI agents were doing and getting up to no good. I think those are both true. And I think that if we were doing that, that incident wouldn't have happened. I think there's a separate thing, which is very important to point at, where people are kind of like, well, you know, you asked the agents to hack, and they hacked. And so you didn't have good security, so they kind of got up to no good outside in the real world. But, like, what did you expect? And I think this is wrong. I think this is the main thing motivating a lot of people at the companies who are concerned, is that an analogy that I like to use here is the AI systems were kind of, you know, let's say, you know, if you were making it a human test, I put you in a room, and I'm like, here's a lockpick set. Here's a safe. I want you to use that lockpick set to get into this safe. That is the task that they were given, essentially. And there's a code in there. You know, the proof that you got in there is you'll tell me what code I put in the safe. What the AI agents essentially ended up doing was finding a way to pry that safe open with something else that was in the room, not using the lockpick kit. Were worried that maybe, you know, there's a security camera in there watching them, broke out the window, found a bunch of their buddies who did the same thing, thought, oh, okay, maybe we can erase the security footage, realize maybe something about how the security camera footage or where it was stored was at some other company somewhere else in the world, took a taxi over there, broke into that place to try and erase the logs. So if people are saying, you know, well, the AIs were just doing what they were told, I think that's not quite right. And this is, I think, what has a lot of the AI companies worried, is that they spend a lot of time training their systems to be more aligned, to be helpful, harmless, honest. A lot of the metrics by which they kind of measure these things seem to be going down over time as they do that. And so when they see kind of the AI systems do this, they're like, yes, we could have locked them up better such that they couldn't have broken out of the window. But if we're kind of on this trajectory where we're getting better and better at making the agents more capable faster and faster, and we don't know how to train them to not do that kind of stuff, that's got them pretty freaked out.
1: Mm-hmm. So one of the CEOs who does not believe all these warnings that AI could potentially pose a risk.

0: risk to humanity such that it would lead to the extinction of human beings, is NVIDIA CEO Jensen Huang. He was asked about the increasing number of these warnings about the risks of AI and whether further regulations are called for.
1: All the messaging around the drama of it is unnecessary. It's quite frankly too much drama, irresponsible. It is now grounded on facts. It's now grounded on science. Before we come up with new laws and new regulations, let's apply the current laws and the current regulations.
0: So that was Jensen Huang, a Trump ally and the CEO of NVIDIA, which is, of course, the company that manufactures the chips that are used by all these AI companies. So your response to what he said?
2: Also, the company that just bought Hugging Face, which isn't, you know, pressing charges against OpenAI for being hacked by them, which would be, you know, if a human did it, something that they'd probably be in jail for right now, waiting trial. I've seen Jensen talk about this a lot when kind of pushed into the actual, you know, concerns about why we would lose control, how we would lose control. I've never been quite satisfied with his answers. I think he's maybe thought about this a little bit, but not very much. So, I don't know. You know, there are many people here with many opinions, but you know, there's a survey recently of that was released of the AIs in the field more broadly, and it showed that kind of over time, this survey's been done year after year. Now, I think 1 in 5 of these 1,600 AI researchers think that there's a real risk here. And so, I don't know. Jensen certainly has a lot of money on the line to sell more chips if people are doing AI better. And often I find at least some of the voices who are the most dismissive are often the ones who have a lot of to gain from AI technology pushing forward and also are not as much in contact with the technology. So, you know, the AI companies have a lot to gain by AI moving forward as quickly as possible, but also they're in contact with the technology and see the risk from the inside, whereas I think Jensen has a lot of money to gain but isn't necessarily as in contact with what's going on, the challenges. He makes a lot of claims about how they're going to be able to solve a lot of these problems, where I talk to people at the AI companies and they're like, these problems are really hard and we're not sure we'll be able to solve them in the relevant time frame.
3: And then you have the Australian Prime Minister saying they may bring criminal charges against OpenAI. Well, OpenAI is hailed as saying, admitting that they broke into this health database of Australia, taking people's private information. This is months after it happened.
2: Yeah. I mean, they've, you know, established this new framework where they're trying to responsibly disclose incidents their AI systems have committed. But it just seems like more and more of them end up being disclosed by people just looking around for other incidents of AIs hacking the internet, or, you know, coordinating on the internet or hacking different systems. And so I think we're very far from, you know, a place where these companies are being held accountable, where there are laws in place to actually, you know, hold them accountable for when their systems get out of control with these even, you know, no one's been hurt by any of these incidents. That won't always necessarily continue to be the case. And so I think it just, this all illustrates how far behind we are on even getting close to taking the risk from these AI systems seriously.
0: Well, finally, companies are increasingly seeing AI helping with AI development itself. Mm-hmm. And faster, much faster than initially expected. Then you have Trump saying that we shouldn't call it artificial intelligence, it's just super intelligence, though tech people say that's actually a different kind of intelligence, more advanced than what we have. But let me ask you this. Does fully autonomous recursive self-improvement, or RSI, already exist?
3: And what is it?
2: It doesn't already exist today. So when people talk about recursive self-improvement, what they're talking about is getting to a point where, you know, in one sense, you can think of AI systems, or what we call AGI, or what people are working towards, as being able to automate all cognitive labor. So, you know, doing some desk job at a computer is some amount of cognitive labor. So is AI research. So is coding. And there's this idea that as you make the AI systems more capable and more general, one of the tasks that they can work on is AI research itself. And we're already seeing this trajectory where I think Anthropic released a report in the last couple of weeks that says that now something like 25% of the AI research and development going on at the company is what they call AI-led, where the AIs do most of the work and the humans are mostly directing them. And the goal of these companies is essentially to get to a point where the AI itself is doing all the AI R&D. One way to potentially operationalize this is they would rather, you know, fire all their technical staff than keep their technical staff and go back to models from a few months ago. And, you know, if the AI systems are doing all the AI research, you can throw a lot more cognitive labor at that, because you can just, you know, you're basically just limited in how many, you know, GPUs you have to run more AI agents to do this research. And that those AI agents will be creating smarter AI agents that will then be more capable of doing the AI research, and so on and so forth. And so we're not there yet. But I think a few months ago, one of the founders of Anthropic was talking about how he thought there was about a 60% chance that they would get to this point by the end of 2028. Now I think people inside the AI companies are really starting to think that that could happen sooner. And that's one of the big concerns for how we might lose control as we get to this point where we kind of are no longer able to supervise the AI research process because it's mostly the AIs doing it. They're doing it faster than we can supervise, and they're getting smarter and smarter. But they're seeing the trajectory of them being able to already make progress on using AI to accelerate AI development. And then we have things like the Millennium Prize that fell this year in the last few weeks. So I think one way to think about this is last year, with an enormous amount of effort, we were able to get AI systems to basically solve IMO gold medal problems, which are the hardest math problems for high school kids who are like the most gifted in the world. Now the AI systems that you and I can just purchase on a subscription today can basically solve those if we set them up right. This, you know, on a lark, after hearing a rumor that maybe Anthropic did it, OpenAI with an unreleased model threw 1,100 agents over a few days to try and solve some of the most prestigious math problems in the world that have million-dollar prizes on them, some of the hardest things that we care most about, and they took one down. And so there's a lot question that I think a lot of people are asking themselves inside the AI companies. There's probably a lot to find about how to make these AI systems more capable and more efficient. One way I like to put it is, you know, our brains run on about 20 watts. The AI systems, you know, it takes, you know, data centers the size of a city or a small town, you know, or use the power of a small town to train, and they still, you know, wouldn't we just run them use an enormous amount of power? So there's a lot of efficiency to find. They're very inefficient in a bunch of ways. How much harder are those things than Millennium Prizes to find? You know, they're probably, I don't know if they're harder than Millennium Problems, easier than Millennium Problems. We don't know. We haven't thrown that much AI, compute, and like the latest systems at them. And so when I think they're looking at this trajectory, they're looking at their challenges in being able to get these AI systems to behave. They're looking at the fact that maybe we're on the verge of really being able to make some substantial progress at automating AI R&D. There's just a lot of concern that like we're moving too fast. We don't know what's happening. This loss of control thing is real. Can we find some way to coordinate such that we can kind of slow down, have more time to figure out how to do this safely?
3: Milo Gergaud is the CEO of the Machine Intelligence Research Institute. He's participated in several AI-related meetings on the sidelines of the UN General Assembly this week. This is Democracy Now!, democracynow.org. I'm Amy Goodman with Nermeen Sheikh.
0: For a pan-Africanist perspective on the risks and benefits of AI for Africa, our next guest is working on a strategy with the African Union for the risks and benefits for the continent. We're joined now by Saidina Musa Indai. He's a member of the Global Partnership on Artificial Intelligence and a senior lecturer at Sheikh Hamidou Khan Digital University in Dakar, Senegal. So welcome, Saidina, to the program. If you could just lay out the concerns in Africa about the way in which artificial intelligence is being deployed and may be deployed in the future.
4: Thank you. Thank you for the invitation. And I think that for in African perspective, we have what we call first the global impact. So we have the same threat than we heard about. We can apply it in each continent. But we have also another threat, which I can call the colonial AI, the colonialism AI. Because when we talk about the colonialism historically, that involves the control of resources, the control of knowledge, and the control of terms of exchange. And we see that in Africa when we talked about AI, when we could have the control on compute, the control of on data flow, on standards, on even on talent, which can move out of Africa very easily and left Africa without talent. So in this case, we have a continent we cannot have control on what's going on in the ground. If we think about controlling AI solution which can have in Africa, most of the countries cannot do that because there's no capacity in Africa. And being permanent consumer is another threat because if we don't create also our own AI solution, it could be very, very bad for Africa.
3: Saidina, you are an advisor to the African Union. You've said the biggest threat

0: is colonization by AI. What does that mean?
1: This means that, you know, when we talk about colonization historically, it could be the control of all resources, knowledges, and terms of exchange. And we have it in Africa when we talk about AI. Because right now, we have a lot of countries in Africa having their own national AI strategy, but the implementation is not here because they don't have capacity. And the way we have the other countries helping African continent to implement their own strategy, it's not the good way because how we see, mostly we have partners which we would have control on the data, and we just want to apply technology built elsewhere, and it will not work if we don't have our culture inside the AI solution we are using and our own way to control it.
2: And do you think it has any potential benefits in, for example, agriculture or the health sector?
1: Of course. It's the same than everywhere. We can have precise health care. We can have precise agriculture. In education sector, we could have our individual pathway to learn. Culture also, we can use AI to have cultural preservation, and we are doing it a lot. And so it's the same than everywhere else, I think.
0: Finally, we just have 30 seconds, but yes. This idea of AI with an African perspective that you're also bringing to these UN side meetings this week, what that means?
1: That means that if you think about AI, it's built by bias. You know, it's built by a lot of data coming from elsewhere, and you know that makes Africa using AI with another context, and sometimes you use it, but you're infusing another culture in your culture, and it's very difficult for some countries to build their own solutions. So they keeping to use open source solution, but it's built with other data.
0: Well, interestingly, no African country has a seat on the UN Security Council, something that the UN Secretary General Antonio Guterres says should be reformed. We want to thank you so much for being with us, Saidina Musa Ndiaye, member of the Global Partnership on Artificial Intelligence, has worked with the African Union on the development of the Pan-African AI Strategy. We thank you for being with us. Coming up, Jacob Silverman, author of Gilded Rage, Elon Musk and the Radicalization of Silicon Valley. Stay with us.

The world turned upside down by the British musician Billy Bragg. I'll be in London tomorrow, Friday, for the screening of Steal the Story, Please, speaking afterwards, and also on Monday, and then on to Copenhagen and Berlin. You can check our website at democracynow.org.

0: Bloomberg. I'm Amy Goodman with Nermeen Sheikh.
1: Addressing the UN General Assembly on Tuesday, President Trump said the U.S. would not be reining in artificial intelligence, telling the gathered world leaders, quote, whoever wins AI wins.
2: The United States also totally rejects any attempt to construct a globalist scheme to control for the artificial intelligence being spoken of so much now, hereinafter officially called super intelligence. Whoever wins AI, you have to remember this, and now I say, whoever wins SI, whoever wins super intelligent, wins. That's the group that wins. And we're leading now over China by a lot and everyone else, but we will only encourage super intelligence. We're going to encourage it, not rein it in.
1: While AI CEOs on Wednesday called for some kind of international regulation on AI development while speaking to world leaders at the United Nations, President Trump has called warnings about AI risk a hoax, likening it to global warming. He's instead announced plans for a so-called AI force.
0: Well, who is advising President Trump on AI? One primary voice in the room is former White House AI and crypto czar David Sacks. He stepped down as czar in March after his 180 days as special government employee expired. He's now co-chair of the President's Council of Advisors on Science and Technology. David Sacks spoke earlier this month at Politico's Decoded Summit in Washington, D.C. Here he is addressing a question about President Trump's response to AI concerns.
3: He's seen this movie before. I mean, how many hoaxes have been run on the president himself? Going back to the whole Russiagate hoax, I mean, we've seen this over and over again, that especially before an election, the media will take a narrative. And look, there can be grains of truth to the narrative, right? I mean, like you take the climate change, you know, hoax, there'll be elements of truth, there'll be pseudoscience to it, and then the media will blow it out of proportion and use it to further a political agenda. They have a basic corporate responsibility to make sure their products are safe. If you look at the frontier right now, it's two companies. It's Anthropic and OpenAI. They have duopoly market share in this country. If you measure it based on revenue, if you look at model capabilities, the frontier is two companies. And Dario and Sam have said, okay, we're going to slow down and make sure our products are safe. So again, they are pacing the frontier. We're doing that.
0: To talk more about David Sacks and the other figures and ideas shaping this technology and its relationship to power and governance, we're joined by journalist Jacob Silverman, reporter at the International Consortium of Investigative Journalists. His latest book is Gilded Rage, Elon Musk and the Radicalization of Silicon Valley. It's out this week in paperback. Joining us from Brooklyn, New York, Jacob. So David Sacks is someone you discuss at length in your book, even though in the title it says Elon Musk. He is a well-known name. What should people understand?
4: Well, for one thing, I think what describes him pretty well is that he is Peter Thiel's longtime friend, going back to their Stanford days, and they were writing partners together in the 1990s, doing a lot of culture-warring stuff that we might call anti-woke today, but back then they were against multiculturalism. And they share a lot of the same political philosophies, which is they're pretty right-wing, extremely pro-capitalist, and they are very much in line with the authoritarianism embodied by Trump. And as we've seen with Sachs first occupying that crypto and AI czar position and now on an advisory board, he's someone who's going to be around throughout the Trump administration, I think.
1: So, Jacob, let's go to your book, which is titled Gilded Rage, Elon Musk and the Radicalization of Silicon Valley. I mean, why don't you just explain, first of all, why it's called Gilded Rage? Rage by whom, against whom?
4: Well, obviously, it's a little bit of a throwback to the Gilded Age or a reference there. But I think one of the features that we see in people like Musk or Sachs or Marc Andreessen or a lot of the billionaire tech elites is a real kind of anger. They are very angry in different ways. They're angry at what they see as the excesses of woke culture and liberal and lefty politics. They are angry that the technological utopian world that they believe that they were promised. I mean, they've even used that kind of language. We were promised a better future. They're angry that that hasn't come to fruition. And they're also angry that the Biden administration tried to mildly rein them in certain areas like crypto. And they're angry that they don't have free rein to enact the world they want to enact. and that includes areas like AI. And I think this describes a lot of the right-wing tech elite today.
1: And in fact, much of the tech elite, as you also talk about, attended Trump's inauguration, OpenAI, Apple, Google, Amazon, Tesla, etc. The one exception was Anthropic CEO Dario Amodei. Is that at all relevant or important?
4: I think Amodei tries to skate a certain line. I mean, Jensen Huang perhaps does it in his own way, the NVIDIA CEO. But he's had some clashes with the Trump administration. Trump was trying to designate Anthropic's products as a supply chain risk. But that was after Anthropic got a deal with the Pentagon. And its software is used in Pentagon processes and probably in targeting airstrikes. So I think while Amodei is perhaps the most visible figure, sort of with a somewhat left-of-center posture. He talks a lot about safety and his principles behind AI. He's still someone with who is trying to have a pretty close relationship with the Trump administration and is trying to sell his products for military and national security uses.
0: You write of these Silicon Valley billionaires saying their networks of influence helped reelect Donald Trump and installed one of their own, former venture capitalist J.D. Vance, in the vice presidency. If you can lay out their ties to J.D. Vance and what it means to have him second in command. Interestingly, a side note, in this story about Trump banning MS Now, CNN, and Politico, Status, the new news site, is reporting that he was the source of one of the stories that they cited to ban Politico, and he endorsed Trump's ban. But Jacob Silverman, talk about J.D. Vance and his significance.
4: Sure. I think whatever you might think of Vance politically, he is a bit of a chameleon. He's someone who's changed his name a couple times. He's gone through some big institutions in his life, college, law school, the military, that have really shaped him in different ways. And one thing that he discovered when he was in law school is that he hated it when he saw Peter Thiel come to Yale Law School and give a speech. And from there on, Peter Thiel has really guided J.D. Vance's life, including giving him most of his opportunities. So some people might think of J.D. Vance as this sincere Catholic or about kind of or about hillbilly elegy and this guy with a troubled upbringing. But to people in the tech industry and at some of the highest levels of politics, J.D. Vance is someone who can move between the right-wing tech world and Beltway politics very well. He was a venture capitalist. When he was eventually chosen as the vice presidential pick, you had a lot of people, including on social media, in Silicon Valley, who were very excited, not necessarily by his particular politics, but they saw him as one of them. And so I think that is somewhat Vance's skill, which is that he can move between these worlds, including feeding seeding this article in Politico, being an anonymous source, but then working the other side to get Politico banned. I mean, I do think that that is the kind of world that Vance moves through.
0: Jacob, we just have 30 seconds, but then we're doing part two, so you can't go away. And it goes to Elon Musk and the radicalization of Silicon Valley. In 30 seconds, what do you mean?
4: I mean, what you hear Musk talk about, the woke mind virus, that is a real thing for him based on his transphobia towards his daughter who came out as trans. I mean, these are people who have really been radicalized in some very visible ways by right-wing forces and also by their time spent together on social media, on Twitter and then X.
0: Well, we're going to go more deeply into this in part two, and people should check it out at democracynow.org. Jacob Silverman is a reporter at the International Consortium of Investigative Journalists. His latest book is just out in paperback, Gilded Rage, Elon Musk and the Radicalization of Silicon Valley. That does it for our show. Tomorrow, I'll be broadcasting from London, from the UK, where Steal the Story, Please, the film about Democracy Now! Will be playing tomorrow night at the in Hackney. Check our website. Monday, Sunday and Monday, we'll be playing in London as well and in Brighton. And then we'll be moving on to Copenhagen and finally to Berlin Wednesday through Friday. Go to democracynow.org. 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